0: Download vandaag nog de SBS Audio app en luister naar al je favoriete programma's. 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
1: SBS Dutch, woensdag en zaterdag om 11 uur 's ochtends of online op elk gewenst tijdstip.
2: Ja, Joachim, is voetbal jouw hobby?
3: Well, I'm German, so obviously football is my hobby. It's probably the hobby of most people across Europe, and especially every 4 years when the World Cup comes around.
2: And you thought I need to find a way to combine this with my work as an economist?
3: No, actually, 12 years ago when I started this, I thought this was a nice way to show how full of themselves economists are, thinking they can predict absolutely everything even if they have no idea what is going on. Now, the problem is that it all went horribly wrong, because 12 years ago when I did it for the 2014 World Cup, I predicted Germany as the winner, and then Germany won. And then I did it again in order to show that it was just a fluke, and I got it right again. And a third time. So now I'm doing the fourth time, and I hope I get it wrong this time, because everybody now suddenly thinks that I have a crystal ball or something.
2: Whoa. Let's go back to what you said. You hope you've got it wrong. I think we have to end this conversation then. You predicted that the Netherlands is going to win. Yay!
3: Yeah, indeed. I was a bit surprised when it came out of my model and the simulations that the Netherlands would win, particularly given that the simulation showed that the Netherlands has a very, very difficult path to the final even. Not only does it have a difficult group with Morocco in it, but on its way to the final, I predict that the Netherlands will beat both Spain and France.
2: Oh, we need that. We need to beat Spain, because we have a trauma. It's like the 74 one, but maybe a bit smaller. But yeah, we need that. Would be great.
3: Well, as a German, I can tell you that 1974 was an absolutely correct result. there was absolutely nothing wrong with it. But admittedly, I think that, you know, everybody thinks that France and Spain are the two best teams in the world right now. But if you look at my model, it uses economic fundamentals and climate fundamentals to assess how strong a team should be. And the closer two teams are in strength, the more luck plays a role in any individual match. And the Netherlands is actually very close in strength to France and Spain. It's not that far behind. So a little bit of luck and just kind of getting a 0-0 or 1-1 past extra time, and you end up in a penalty shootout. And there, I would say, you know, the Netherlands can easily beat Spain and France this way.
2: This is something, of course, that was picked up by the Dutch media. They probably love you there now.
3: Yeah, I suddenly became very, very popular in the Netherlands. And this is great for me, because I like to go to Zeeland at the end of each year on vacation. I just fear that if my prediction doesn't come true this time around, I might not be allowed back into the country in December.
2: Yeah, that might be right, indeed. So let's go through that predicted path. We have Japan, Sweden to beat, of course, and Tunisia.
3: As I said already, I think the Netherlands has a very, very tough group to begin with. But the good news is that we are now in, for the first time in this expanded World Cup with 48 teams, out of which 32 make it into the knockout stages. So I have no worries whatsoever that even if there will be tight matches against Japan, which I think Japan is a kind of a dark horse, which is, I also predict that Japan will knock out Brazil in this World Cup, which makes me very unpopular in Brazil these days, but that's a different story. Even if the Netherlands and Holland would lose to Japan, it would still be second in the group or one of the best third place teams and would make it into the knockout stages. So in this expanded format, I don't really have a lot of worries that the Netherlands might not make it out of the group stage. We then go to the knockout stages. The first knockout stage match is against Morocco. Now that is, if you think about back 4 years ago, Morocco was third in the World Cup. They just officially won the Africa Cup of Nations because Senegal was stripped of the title. Now to me, Senegal still is the winner of the Africa Cup of Nations, but Morocco definitely is one of the best teams. You also have to be aware that Morocco actually is not as good as it was 4 years ago. While the Netherlands is about as good as it was 4 years ago, in my view, of maybe a little bit better. The fun thing is talking to a lot of Dutch people over the last month or so. They all think that you're worse than 4 years ago because Virgil and other

0: others are, you know, 4 years older and past their peak. But I think as a team, as a group of players, you are as good, if not better, than 4 years ago. And then comes an easy one. Second knockout stage against Canada, one of the hosts and probably a clear underdog against Netherlands. That should be an easy one, but then it gets really tough. If everything goes to plan, you might face France in the quarterfinals. Now, that is one where, you know, if you would repeat this game over and over again, France would be more likely to win against the Netherlands, because it is obviously one of the best teams in the world right now. But as I say in the note, on any given day, in any given match, luck plays an important role. And in fact, about 50% of the outcome is given by luck. And all you need is one bad day for Kylian Mbappe and co, and or one good day for Holland, and you make it past that and enter the semifinals.
1: Well, this could throw a spanner in the works of your, you know, prediction. Injuries.
0: Absolutely. The first thing that a colleague of mine asked yesterday morning when I came into the office, so with Simon's out of the World Cup, does that change your prediction? I was like, well, I can't change my prediction now, but this is why I said it's like 50% of each match is luck. It's like one yellow card suspension, one injury, and all of a sudden things turn upside down.
1: And we might not beat France, but if we do, you say we will also beat Spain in the semifinals. Penalties.
0: Yes, so in the semifinals, it will be Spain or Belgium, according to my model. You would be favored against the Red Devils, but you would obviously be the underdog against Spain. But this is a case where I think, because you've had such a tough draw to get into the semifinal, if Holland makes it into the semifinals, it will be in a situation where it already has a lot of confidence that it can beat anyone. Remember that at this point, you've beaten France and Morocco and a lot of other good teams. So, that is something where I think it will literally be a 50-50 whether you beat Spain or not. And if you beat Spain, then the path is clear to the World Cup.
1: Yeah, we beat Spain and we will face Portugal according to your predictions.
0: Which apparently is your Angstgegner
1: Is
0: in the
1: it?
0: Netherlands. That's what I've been told by some Dutch people.
1: Yeah, so Portugal, we're gonna beat them. Where is Germany in all of this?
0: So
1: I mean, I'm Dutch. I
0: Germany,
1: would like to know how you guys doing.
0: not that well. Now Germany is much better than the last World Cup. I mean, we didn't make it out of the group stage the last two World Cups, which, you know, is very, very unusual for us. Has never happened before, but we are in a better position now. Unfortunately, we have been drawn that if we win our group, which seems likely because we've got a very weak group, we will meet in the round of 16 France, who will likely win its group. And let me be very clear, I might be a Germany fan, but when it comes to Germany versus France, there is no chance Germany wins.
1: No. Oh, that's a bummer. And the Socceroos, Australia, have you got anything on them?
0: Yes, so they will also make it out of the group stage, but then very quickly run into Belgium. And that, in my model, will be the end of the Socceroos in that tournament, because Belgium is, despite all, a strong team and stronger than Australia.
1: Yeah, what happens with your model when this goes all wrong this year?
0: Hopefully less hype in 4 years' time when I do it again. Because having been right 3 times in a row, it feels like I have become more popular and more in demand every single time. Now, I always stress that, as I said, 50% in each match is luck, which means that for the prediction of the World Cup winner, more than 50% of it is due to luck. And just because I was right 3 times in a row doesn't mean that I have some magic crystal ball and I'm just kind of brilliant at it. Yet the more often you get it right, the more people think you have some special secret sauce. And I would like to stop after this one,
1: After
0: or
1: this
0: maybe
1: one.
0: after
1: After
0: after
1: this
0: this
1: one.
0: one. Okay, yeah, that's fine. It's fine.
1: Let's please.
0: I mean,

0: Being German, I will still admit that I think the Netherlands deserves to win the World Cup.
1: Oh,
0: It is
1: thank you.
0: by far the best team that has never won the World Cup. As I said, 1974 was fully deserved the outcome, but I would say 2010 was probably not, and 1978 either. So you do, you should win it eventually.
1: Yeah, so we'll see if you're the next Octopus Paul. Remember that one?
0: Yes, I remember that one. Absolutely, absolutely. No, I like I hope for an autograph from Ronald Koeman if I get it right this time.
1: Let's see.
0: Let's
1: Thank you
0: see.
1: so much, Joachim.
0: Well, thank you for having me.
1: Op onze website sbs.com.au/Dutch kunt u het hele rapport van Joachim Clement nalezen. En voor nu zit er niets anders op dan duimen dat zijn berekeningen ook dit jaar weer uitkomen.

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1: Dad actually came up with a great idea to have a group of investors. 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
4: Welcome to Assignment from the BBC World Service with me, Mohamed Hashem. I'm in Sudan's capital, Khartoum, where kids have returned to education for the first time in years. As war raged across the country, millions have lost out on education. But even when there is relative peace, it can be hard to go back. We hear from those dealing with this unseen cost of the war. Join me, Mohamed Hashem, on Assignment after the World News.
5: BBC News with Andrew Peach. President Trump says a deal with Iran is scheduled to be signed on Sunday to be followed by the immediate reopening of the Strait of Hormuz to shipping. His comment came after Iran cast doubt on whether the signing would happen so soon. America's top diplomat Marco Rubio has told his Indian counterpart that any violation of the US blockade of Iran won't be tolerated. Subramaniam Jaishankar had called on him to protest the killing of three Indian sailors by a US strike on their ship. Hungary's main opposition Fidesz party has reappointed the former Prime Minister Viktor Orban as its leader despite its heavy election defeat in April. He said Fidesz should soon be strong and capable of returning to government. Nigeria's military says a retired general kidnapped by gunmen in Katsina State last month has died in captivity. No group has claimed responsibility for kidnapping Major General Rabi Abubakar and his wife. Her condition is unknown. The commander of Ukraine's drone forces says an overnight attack on a strategic plant in Russian-occupied Crimea caused a fire and halted production. Some local reports say the entire Amiansk plant, which produces propellant and explosives, was destroyed. About 3,000 people have attended an anti-racism rally in Northern Ireland following days of riots triggered by a serious knife attack for which a Sudanese man was charged. Protesters who say they've been denied compensation for seized lands have torn down metal and razor wire fences surrounding a luxury development site on Albania's Adriatic coast. Another planned resort, backed by a company linked to Donald Trump's son-in-law, Jared Kushner, has also provoked anger. Iran's footballers are preparing to enter the US from Mexico for their World Cup opener against New Zealand on Monday. Some staff who were denied visas have successfully appealed. Others were again turned down, including the manager. BBC News.
4: Welcome to Assignment from the BBC World Service with me, Mohamed Hashem. At a newly opened primary school in Sudan's capital, Khartoum, small excited boys in uniform are flooding through the corridors in a two-story block on a dusty street. A sound once lost, now returning to a city left battered by war.
6: Right now we are about 585.
7: Oh my God, so almost 600 pupils.
4: Yeah. Muhammad Abdul Wahab is the head teacher here.
6: As you see, we are so happy. So as our kids, okay, they are happy to meet their friend, okay, and they are happy to come back to school and come back to classes.
8: Good morning.
9: Good morning. Assalamu alaikum.
8: Good morning.
10: Good morning, teacher.
8: How are you today?
9: Are you boys happy to be back at school?
10: Yes!
4: For some of the boys here, it's their first real taste of school in 3 years, because in 2023, Sudan descended into civil war after the leaders of a military coup turned on each other. The capital, Khartoum, once home to 8 million people, became a battlefield as the Sudanese army fought the powerful paramilitary group, the Rapid Support Forces, the RSF. The war spread across the country, hundreds of thousands have been killed, millions have been displaced. In 2025, the Sudanese military finally retook Khartoum from the RSF. The war is far from over, but for now, here at least, there's relative peace. And amid all the destruction, people are coming back, schools and universities are reopening.
9: I think we just crashed an Arabic lesson.

0: In front of me, there are about 40 students. They're sitting on four per bench. Shabab, sabah al khair. Ezaykum. What's the best thing for being back in school? Some is saying to learn, some is saying space, some is saying meeting kids, some are saying playing. So it's a mixed bag of things. Right? There was no studying, there were the RSF were here, we didn't do anything.
1: Both the teachers and the children here have been through a lot. Many have endured shelling and drone attacks, known death and destruction. Many were forced to flee their homes, leaving behind all they knew, to spend years in displacement camps or in towns far away.
0: They only used to play during the morning, because in the afternoon there were issues, dangerous. In the afternoon there would have been drones and mortars and kida.
1: Standing next to Ahmed was his friend Munzir. He was displaced and came back to find his house was wrecked by the RSF.
0: How do you feel being back at school?
2: I am very, very happy because I want to read.
0: You like to read?
2: Yes.
0: What is the subject you like most?
2: Arabic and English.
0: You like Arabic and English?
2: Yes. Yes, I like.
0: What do you want to do when you're older?
2: Builder.
0: You want to be a builder?
2: Builder. Because I want to build my homes.
0: You want to build homes?
2: Yes.
0: Why do you want to build homes?
2: Because I want people to live in here.
1: Given what everyone's been through, teachers too are aware of the changes in their pupils.
3: The war affects their feelings, their emotions and so. So we start again with them. We start to support them and to talk about their attitude. We talk about their behavior and so on. So they become wrong.
0: What are the things that you noticed that they were impacted with?
3: They are very nervous. They were angry and so on. But right now, we work with them.
1: Even if there is peace, the lives of children will still be shaped by conflict. And that matters, because Sudan is one of the world's youngest countries. 60% of the population is under 25. Already millions have lost out on years of education, and many continue to be without schooling across the country. But here in Khartoum, this moment of relative peace does offer a chance to address some of the damage. And it offers a glimpse of the scale of the task ahead. This is the story of just some of those trying to deal with this unseen cost of the war. In another part of Khartoum, children are sitting on a swing at a kindergarten. This place is special, for it was set up during the war by a group of mothers who stayed and survived in Khartoum during the occupation by the RSF. A group of them have come to meet us.
4: We started this during the war, during the occupation, because with the schools shut, we found the kids were just hanging out in the streets, not doing anything.
1: Amna is the coordinator of the kindergarten.
4: So we found an empty house. We set up a school kindergarten. We started bringing young kids together, from 2 years old up, like to 9 or 10. Many people, many women helped us from different neighborhoods. It's really worked, and we'll keep going.
1: These mums are part of a wider grassroots movement that became central to the survival of so many during the war. In the absence of government, in local neighborhoods, residents came together to help each other survive. They created mutual aid groups known as emergency response rooms to provide things like food, water, medical help, and if possible, education. Dua, a local activist, was one of the key organizers here.
5: So this project is an extension of everything we did during the war for the past 3 years during the war until now. That phase we call giving aid during the war. Now we're in a healing phase. Like Khartoum is right now healing and we are rebuilding. So the idea is to support the women and to enhance their participation in the next healing phase.
1: Dua says the kindergarten also served as a way to feed local children, because during the 2 years of occupation, there were acute shortages of food. Children in the capital actually died of malnutrition. They faced other horrors too. On top of the risk of shelling and drones, the RSF militia in Khartoum were accused of widespread killings, torture and rape. They raided houses, beat people, drugged others off to detention centers never to return. The mothers say drugs like weed and meth, as well as alcohol, were openly sold on tables in the street. Over time, some kids started to emulate RSF fighters, dress like them, run a bit wild. And says Amna, some of their children still have behavioral issues.
4: There's a large number of children who don't go to school anymore. And now, taking snuff and smoking cigarettes are a thing at school, even among young kids. My own sons were influenced by the presence of the RSF, trying to copy them, smoking cigarettes. And they're just 11 or 12, and they have no desire for education. They don't want to go to school. Look at me right now. Today I cried because my son, who's in his third year, refused to go and take his exam. Me, his father and his cousin, we all tried to convince him to sit the exam. But they just have no desire to go back to school. They don't want to be educated. It's not just my children, this is a problem everyone faces. All the children who survived the war, what they experienced during the war, they can't shift it. And we can't get it out of them.
1: Occasionally in Khartoum there are drone attacks or explosions from unexploded ordnance that instill fear. But even everyday sounds can trigger anxiety for both parents and their children.
6: My name is Salwa Nasser. I have a four-year-old son. He's so traumatized that any time he hears an aircraft, he'll jump and he'll freak out and run away. And at night, he'll sit up and just stare at you and come and cling to you. So you can imagine how his younger siblings are doing too.
4: Last night, there was a blast in Buri, Khartoum North. The little kids panicked and said, "We don't want to stay in the city. The war has come back again. We need to go away." They were panicking and scared.
0: Shell shock is a real issue with many people within the city.
5: Because in the war at that time, I was hosted by this family, So we were all living in a yard like this because there was no electricity. So usually when the shelling happens, you just try to find shelter. And sometimes in most of it, I still have this injury here from trying to run from the shelling. The drone was above and I was trying to take shelter. I was very scared of the sound to the point that I forgot my son. I ran and I fell. And then Diana right here, she just came. She was like, "What? You left your son. You just left your son." So it's like you just have this trauma that buried and I didn't think about when I was in the war at that time. But last night it was out by that explosion. And I just have like this flashback of everything happened. When I talked to my neighbor that I saw the next morning, this morning, she felt the same. And we started laughing about it. And it went away. So this is the collective healing.
1: One of the moms, Tahani, who volunteered to help run a clinic during the war, says she's noticed a change in the relationship between parents and children.
7: Most of the children who come to us here have experienced a kind of split in their lives. It's as if 3 years of war have separated them from their mothers. I think because most of them have experienced fear, real terror, and felt their mums couldn't protect them, couldn't make them feel safe. And with some kids now, we see involuntary wetting. They wet themselves. Some exhibit extreme loneliness. You'll find children who don't want to join others, children who want to be alone. Some don't even want to eat their meals. We're trying to help them with these things.
1: There are no real resources in Sudan to provide psychosocial support. Health facilities are overstretched at the best of times. Help mainly comes from families and the wider community. And adding to the stress is the fact that many are in financial trouble. The war collapsed the local economy, and the RSF also looted homes and businesses before they left. One of the moms, Sana, is an engineer by training.
8: Currently, people living here in the neighborhood are unemployed, without work. There's no jobs. Why? Because most businesses and offices in the city haven't reopened, so people are really struggling. There's real poverty. People are too proud to admit it, but many can't afford to give their kids breakfast. So children are often hungry. And now you see lots of schoolgirls walking around just wearing traditional black abayas.

0: because their parents can't afford to pay for school uniforms.
1: In parts of the country still under RSF control, education remains limited at best. And though more schools have been kept open in areas controlled by the army, millions still struggle for access. And the reality is that even before the war, the education system was in a mess. It's long suffered from chronic underfunding. Teacher salaries have fallen dramatically, while parents face a variety of fees to put their kids through education. The war made all this worse. And given the financial pressures faced by families, many older kids prefer to seek work. By the side of the road, we meet a group of young men just hanging out.
2: They are all dressed in colorful T-shirts, got their bandanas, got their necklaces with the different beads, very stylishly dressed. Akram is 20 years old and he's doing his preparations for the Sudan School Certificate. He's a third-year senior. You should take that exam at around 17, 18.
3: I was working on the main road as a mechanic, fixing motorbikes during the war in the city. But I've gone back to school, really because of pressure from my mum and the family. They said, the school is open, so you need to go back. I've been back for a year, but I want to finish as soon as possible because I need to find work. I have a lot of responsibilities. We're all different people now.
1: His friend Zakaria took a different path.
4: I'm 21 years old. I finished school in 2023. I was hoping to study at the technical school as a mechanic because I love engines. I don't want to go to university. At the start of the war, I lost my brothers. They were shot by the RSF. We found them in the street. So now I've joined the army and I'm proud to serve in the Sudanese Armed Forces. I volunteer to protect the motherland. I want to stay in the army until we're victorious, or I am martyred.
1: It's not known how many youths have joined up, but both sides have been recruiting. Today, the war has militarized vast segments of Sudanese society, but still, many young people dream of a very different future.
5: I want to discover something that means something to the world. We are pretty inspired by the previous scientists. The great scientists such as Albert Einstein.
1: Ahmed Al-Hadi is a biology student at the prestigious and newly reopened University of Khartoum. For a time during the war, he lived under RSF occupation.
5: It was very hard. A lot of shooting. A lot of unnecessary shooting. It's all day long, 24/7. The RSF, they are very huge militia. So they do what every criminal do. It was pretty hard for everyone in Sudan. They don't see people, citizens, as humans. They see them as low life, like a dog. So they do some acts of humiliation. So it was tough. And there is no official jobs in the territories of the RSF. So you have to do some works like chopping wood and sell it to keep living.
1: He eventually fled to territory controlled by the military, where he was able to take his high school exams and wait for the university to reopen.
5: We all grew up at this war, because of this war. We witnessed some things. We knew the hardship of life. I mean, we have to know the hardships of life at some point, but we took this lesson too early.
1: Before the war, there were 700,000 students enrolled in public and private universities across the country, and they employed 14,000 lecturers. During the war, many students and academics were forced to flee. Some universities managed to go online, the courses run by dedicated underpaid staff, many of whom were themselves displaced. But after recapturing the capital, the military government ordered the universities in Khartoum to reopen their campuses. Now here, they've done some repairs. Students are back, and they are offering higher salaries to staff members to return. Sadiq Sherfi is a professor of civil engineering at the university who has helped reopen the campuses.
6: Was there a lot of damage here in the university?
7: Yes, sure. There was nothing working. You see, for all these buildings, we have renewed all glasses, all this.
6: And these you can see some of the brickwork is smashed from mortar shells that have fell on the building.
7: And we have repaired those.

0: And have you cleared? I mean,
1: everything.
0: Everything's been cleared. Were there
1: hundreds of unexploded mortars? And all. We are not prepared for that.
0: How did you bring this place back to life? Imagine the financial challenges.
1: We have many volunteers. For example, for cleaning. Mm-hmm. We brought the students from Khartoum University.
0: They volunteered?
1: Yes, we have almost about 1,000 who worked with us for weeks here.
2: Before the RSF left, they systematically looted the capital. Even pipes, wiring, sockets were stripped from buildings. Authorities estimate the damage to the city to be in the billions of dollars. The city's universities were ransacked too. Professor Sherfi says repairing the physical damage is relatively straightforward. The problem is all the equipment they lost.
0: What's the value of the damage that has happened to the university and its properties?
1: It's huge. Cannot talk about it because we have lost many, many equipment. Just in the Faculty of Engineering, we have equipment which we bought with $26 million. Most of them are lost.
0: That's a huge figure.
2: Where that equipment ended up is a shock and a testament to the international trade in items looted in this war.
1: Some of them, we found them in South Africa.
0: Some of the equipment?
1: Yes, because they have these tracking and license and they have to be renewed.
0: So material that was looted during the war from the University of Khartoum, you tracked it all the way to South Africa?
1: Yes.
0: Wow.
2: They've asked for the equipment back. In the meantime, he says, the manufacturer has agreed to remotely deactivate the license for the machine. Professor Sherfi is a practical man, an engineer in his 70s who has worked in other countries recovering from war. He's undaunted by the task ahead.
0: Why is it important for the university to resume so quick while half of the country is still at war?
1: We don't want to lose our lecturers, professors, first. We don't want to lose our students. Secondly, we want them to work hard, to participate in the development of the countries.
2: And when he looks at his students, despite what's happened, he thinks they are doing well and will thrive.
1: We talk to them. They became mature, serious, to compensate for the time they have lost in life in general. When you feel that you are useful, you enjoy your life. But if you feel that you are not useful, you will be demoralized. So we want our students to feel that they are useful because studying is work also.
2: During the war, the University of Khartoum did keep teaching online and continued to graduate some students. But there's a backlog of those studying practical subjects, especially the ones that require lab work. So now, they are running intensive courses to help older students to catch up, as well as managing a fresh intake of high school graduates.
3: It's a nice feeling. I didn't really expect to get into Khartoum University, and hopefully I'll do something that makes people really proud.
2: Mohammed Mohtasim is studying biology. He was displaced by the fighting and has waited 2 years to go to university. He's so happy to be here, but says it's not been easy.
3: When I was a student at school, I used to get the highest grades. Because of the war, things got messy. I can't study or focus. I can't keep up like before. Since the war, I've had to take on a lot of responsibilities. My father was ill. I had to work and look after the family finances. I became somebody who has bills to pay. I became somebody with debts.
0: Do you think the war has changed you?
3: It has totally changed me. I used to be somebody who jokes a lot and has fun. I became a serious person. I now realize how my father struggled so he could afford my education. Now, when I study, I really appreciate my father's effort. I study more so that what he spent on me does not go to waste. I want him to be proud of me.
2: He's not the only one finding it hard.
4: I'm very happy to be back in education after 2 years, but we are struggling to absorb things. We cannot concentrate. It's tricky. It's taking time for subjects to stick in our head.
2: Tertila Nazir is a first-year economics student. She and her family first fled Khartoum for the countryside, but were forced to move again when the RSF closed in. Terrified, they drove on back roads across the desert for a week

0: to seek safety. She graduated school in 2023. So she, too, has been waiting 2 years to start at university.
1: In the past 2 years, we didn't do any studying. We didn't exercise our brains. Our minds were just empty. We were in a bad way. So this is new. It's hard, but we will get used to it.
0: Among the staff here, there are many who are aware of both the academic and emotional stress students are experiencing.
2: We are trying our best. You can see there's some kind of reciprocation, but still there's more to be done.
3: The challenge is big.
2: Yeah.
0: After class, we met Hiba, a scientist and a teacher assistant at the University of Khartoum.
3: What is your experience? What sort of problems are students struggling with?
2: Even if the door slams, you can see, خلاص, he's out of focus for the rest of the day. Then you are starting to calm them down. If something like that happens, خلاص, the whole day is ruined.
3: If a door is slammed,
2: yes,
3: it could be as simple as that.
2: Yes, yes.
0: Hiba's got a rare holistic view of the impact of the war on Sudan's youth. During the battle for the capital, she remained in the city, in an area that was under the army's control. She joined the mutual aid group, worked at the first aid post and the communal kitchen. And she volunteered to teach kids while the schools were shut.
2: I taught science, math, English, sometimes Arabic also. From ages of 4 to 16, 18, to faculty students. But there was no appetite for education at all. Because people are losing their families, so there is no interest in education. Most of them, like, my parents forced me to come, and that's what I'm doing. That's all. But
3: so
2: we were trying
3: to
2: reignite the light, I guess.
3: And, now, do you feel that this light has been reignited?
2: It's better than before.
3: It's better
2: A lot
3: than
2: better
3: before.
2: Than before. But there is still, even them playing is... It's more violent, which is a big problem. Even the humor is about fights and violence and killing. You miss the innocence of the play. We need a lot of mental work.
3: Support.
2: Yes, but it's not available. So it's more like families helping each other, friends.
0: Not everyone is affected by trauma, but millions have still had their world turned upside down. Lost opportunities. So many young people here are desperate to learn, to catch up, to get on with their lives. It will be hard to measure the true cost of this war on the youth here. But given that the population is so young, the damage could be felt for years to come. And if Khartoum is bad, it'll surely be much, much worse in more remote war-torn areas where education remains on hold for millions of kids. Without peace and real investment in Sudan's youth, the costs will keep accumulating. In the meantime, it's left to parents and teachers, to community volunteers, to people like Hiba to mitigate the damage. And they at least have shown they will sacrifice a lot to give children a chance.
2: For me, despite what's happening now, there are a lot of resources, good resources. It can be fixed, but a lot of things are not helping. If there's any improvement, mostly it's civil actions, local organizations. So,
3: how do you feel about the future? The Sudanese people, do they think they will be able to rise from this burden of this war?
2: Maybe. I don't know.
0: This episode of Assignment was presented by me, Mohammed Hashim. The producer was Alex Lost.
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1: Our chief international correspondent, Lise Doucette, is in Jerusalem.
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6: Coming up on the Arts Hour with me, Nikki Beatty, three times Oscar-winning Hollywood filmmaker Steven Spielberg on his alien conspiracy thriller Disclosure Day. German-Irish actor Michael Fassbender talks about working with real spies for the TV series The Agency. And we have Colombian music from singer Nidia Góngora. Also on the show, American author Anne Patchett and my conversation with the internationally acclaimed French-Moroccan writer Leila Slimani.
7: My parents were quite liberal, very open-minded. Mm. They would tell us, you know, we believe in equality between men and women, but remember that when you go outside the house, it's not the case and you should not talk about this. And when I was a child, it was something very difficult to understand. I was like, okay, if you believe in this, why aren't you able to tell everyone?
6: All that and more coming up on the Arts Hour.

0: BBC News with Sue Montgomery. President Trump has said a deal with Iran is scheduled to be signed on Sunday and will be followed by the immediate reopening of the Strait of Hormuz to shipping. His comment came hours after Iran cast doubt on whether the signing would happen so soon. Joanne Wood has this assessment.
1: It's worth pointing out that what we would get back to, if you have this, it would be a 60-day continuation of the ceasefire, a 60-day cessation of hostilities, and the reopening of the Strait of Hormuz, all of which, and maybe some other, in gradual lifting of sanctions or restrictions. The Americans have said that will be done in a phased way to encourage good behaviour. The Americans would essentially be back in the same position that they were, with all of the most difficult things still to be agreed before the start or the middle of February when they launched this war. And you could well be in a situation that hundreds of billions of dollars have been spent by all sides in this, many thousands of people have been killed, huge damage done to the global economy, and where has it got us? It's got us exactly where we were before the war started.
0: The US Secretary of State Marco Rubio has told his Indian counterpart any violation of the blockade of Iran will not be tolerated. Anbarasa Natarajan reports.
2: The killing of three Indian seafarers by an American strike on a merchant vessel was one of three ships with mostly Indian crew that were attacked this week as the US enforces its naval blockade on Iran. Delhi lodged a strong diplomatic protest. Despite the two countries sharing close ties, the latest comments by Mr. Rubio are clearly seen as a snub. India is walking a diplomatic tightrope as it tries to balance its energy needs without antagonizing President Trump.
0: Hungary's main opposition Fidesz party has re-elected the former Prime Minister Viktor Orbán as its leader, despite its crushing election defeat in April. Despite the loss, the nationalist politician was in defiant mood at his party conference. Nick Thorpe is in Budapest.
3: Viktor Orbán has largely disappeared from public view since his Fidesz party was swept from power in April. But today he was back, rallying the troops, trying to turn Fidesz into a strong opposition party. By the time the leaves fall this autumn, he said, Fidesz should be reorganized, strong and capable of returning to government. But for now, the party is in disarray. The shock of defeat, combined with the speed with which Prime Minister Peter Magyar and his Tisza government is dismantling the state which Mr. Orbán built, has demoralised his followers.
0: World news from the BBC. The Nigerian military says a retired army general who was kidnapped by gunmen in northwest Nigeria has died while in captivity. Major General Rabi Abubakar and his wife, whose whereabouts remain unknown, were abducted in Katsina State last month. No group has said it carried out the kidnapping. His death comes amid persistent security challenges in Nigeria, where some senior military officers have been killed by kidnappers in recent years. The commander of Ukraine's drone forces says an overnight attack on

0: A strategic plant in Russian-occupied Crimea has led to a fire and suspension of production. Some local reports say the entire plant, which is the biggest producer of titanium dioxide in Eastern Europe, has been destroyed. New information has emerged about the Iranian football delegation's visa situation ahead of Monday's World Cup opener against New Zealand in Los Angeles. Puria Jafare from BBC Persian has more details.
1: Of the 15 technical and administrative staff initially denied US visas in Turkey, 10 appealed the decision. Four of those appeals now have been successful. However, six applicants were refused again, including the Federation President Mehdi Taj and team manager Mehdi Mohammad Nabi, and also a media officer. The key question now is how the Iranians will enter the United States. Plans are still being finalized, but sources suggest that the team could travel by bus across the border from Mexico into San Diego before continuing to Los Angeles.
0: Around 3,000 people have attended an anti-racism rally in Belfast in Northern Ireland, following days of riots triggered by a serious knife attack. A Sudanese man is charged with attempted murder over the stabbing. Demonstrators held banners reading "Refugees Welcome" and "Riots Don't Speak for Belfast." BBC News.
2: Hello and welcome to The Arts Hour from the BBC World Service. I'm Nikki Badey, bringing you a star-studded lineup of global guests and some cultural companionship with the very best arts and culture conversation from across the BBC. On today's show, three times Oscar-winning Hollywood filmmaker Steven Spielberg on his alien conspiracy thriller Disclosure Day. German-Irish actor Michael Fassbender talks about working with real spies for the Apple TV thriller The Agency. And you'll hear my wide-ranging conversation with the internationally acclaimed writer Leila Slimani. We discuss the final book in her semi-autobiographical trilogy, I'll Take the Fire. Joining me to taste and discuss these treats is our cultural critic this week, Hannah Flint. Hannah, before anything else, do you have a cultural highlight this week? Something you want to recommend to the world? Something you've been doing?
3: I have been revisiting Buffy the Vampire Slayer. Last week we had the sad news that Anthony Stewart Head, who plays the character Giles, passed away. And he was an iconic figure in the Joss Whedon show that I grew up watching. So I've been kind of looking back at some of my favorite moments of him. He was, you know, truly our TV dad for all the millennials who was raised by him.
2: So you are such a Buffy fan that haven't you written a book? Is it a quiz book?
3: Yeah, it's the unofficial Buffy the Vampire Slayer quiz book. And in bittersweet timing, it came out last Thursday. So, you know, it's kind of sad.
2: Yeah. Thank you so much, Hannah. The American filmmaker Steven Spielberg shaped modern and popular cinema profoundly with his early movies, Jaws, Close Encounters of the Third Kind and E.T. Over a career spanning more than five decades, he's combined blockbuster entertainment with deeply human storytelling, directing classics as varied as Raiders of the Lost Ark, Jurassic Park, Schindler's List, Saving Private Ryan and Lincoln. A three-time Academy Award winner, he released The Fabelmans in 2022, which is probably his most personal film to date. His latest offering is Disclosure Day, starring Emily Blunt and Josh O'Connor. It's a sci-fi movie about a journalist seeking to expose the truth about UFOs and alien life.
4: What are you going to do?
5: Full disclosure to the whole world.
6: That truth will upend all established order across the entire world.
7: If you do this, there's no undoing it.
2: Spielberg's fascination with space and what might be out there in the universe started at a very young age, as he told the BBC's Dermot O'Leary.
8: My dad talked about it constantly, about the night he woke me up at 3 a.m. and brought me out to a park in New Jersey and put down a picnic blanket. There were about 100, 200 people on picnic blankets in the middle of the night. Mm-hmm. And it was a meteor shower.
9: That's something that happens every year, isn't it?
8: Yeah, a couple times a year. And I had never seen, and you know, it's not like a light show. It's not like, you know, the sky is exploding with meteors, but like once every 30 seconds, a big light shoots across the sky. And for a five-year-old kid, it kind of introduced me to the sky.
9: Especially when your father's talking about it and that becomes the core memory of stuff, the time you spend with
8: your dad. You better believe it. That's exactly what he narrated the whole night.
9: Yeah,
8: but that's what my dad says. My memories are very big.
9: But then did that light, or that, that

0: A memory, or the memory of the memory, like the inspiration for this lifelong love affair?
1: Well, it just made me less afraid of the unknown. It made me more curious about it than scared of it.
0: Mm-hmm.
1: And it also made me start to imagine what could not lie beyond the stars,
0: What
1: could be circling the stars, you know, and what civilizations like the ones here could exist in the cosmos.
0: So let's talk about the origins of this story. When did this idea first start floating around for Disclosure Day?
1: Well, I kind of felt, believe it or not, that my science fiction trilogy was incomplete. It was lacking a third act. And I had always been, I really was curious about continuing my exploration of the possibilities of life visiting this planet, especially in our lifetimes. And after Close Encounters and after E.T., I kind of, you know, got into other subjects. And obviously, I love biographies, and I love history, and I like the future. I like the past.
0: Yeah.
1: I don't direct a lot of contemporary movies.
0: Contemporary, we're over that stuff.
1: Yeah, but in 2017, there was a New York Times story about a Navy jet pilot that photographed something called a Tic Tac. And it was on his targeting apparatus called the FLIR, forward-facing infrared camera. And it broke in the New York Times. It was a big, big deal. And a lot of things have been breaking in papers because with the advent of the smartphone, people started to back up their eyewitness testimony with video proof, or at least video support for what they claim to be seeing. And so we used to call these UFO flaps back in the 50s, 60s, 70s, but it became more than a flap around 2017. And then 2023, I started working on a story that I just sat down and started writing called Disclosure Day.
0: And you started at the end.
1: Well, I started with the concept. You got to have something. Whenever I write something, I have something to say.
0: Yeah.
1: So I figured out my themes. I figured out what I wanted to say, which took me into the third act. And then once I figured out where I wanted the story to arrive at, then I went back to figure out who the characters were going to be, who was going to deliver the message, deliver the story. And the characters sort of all fell into place for me.
0: Did you want to make it that? It's not 70s feel, but that has that lovely kind of All the President's Men and Three Days of the Condor.
1: Three Days of the Condor,
0: vibe about it. You know, was that intentional?
1: Well, you know, it's a pursuit story. It's a pursuit to stop the truth from being unleashed on the world, and it's a pursuit to bring the truth to the world. And you have these two opposing forces, one group of our heroes on the run, and another group from a, let's call it a deep state contracting company that has control of this archive with the history of every encounter on video from the old days of kinescope to 8mm, 16mm video, Betamax.
0: I love that bit at the end.
1: Right to 4K. It's all there. And they are just trying to figure out how to disclose this to the world. And that's why the film starts asking the audience, you got to put on your seatbelt and a shoulder harness, because it's not going to let up once it starts.
0: You're still nervous about opening day? Do you still get nervous about reception of things?
1: I get nervous about everything. I mean, you know, the main thing I get nervous about is delivering a really good story. Mm. And that's where I put all my attention. And I get about, you know, when I'm directing, I get about 5 hours sleep a night. I make up for it on the weekends, but I don't sleep a lot because it is a multitasking kind of a job. You've got to keep a lot of balls in the air, and it never gets easier, and it always gets harder. And I think it always gets harder as I get older, but that's the fun of it. And I get my best ideas in the middle of the night, which is why I have a tough time sleeping.
2: Steven Spielberg and Disclosure Day is in movie theaters now and has been described by some critics as his best film in 20 years. Cultural critic Hannah Flint, what's your verdict? What can you disclose about Disclosure Day?
3: I can disclose that I am not one of those critics who believe it's its best film in 20 years. This is a very good kind of greatest hits of what Steven Spielberg does. It riffs on E.T., Close Encounters, I would say Indiana Jones and the Kingdom of the Crystal Skulls. So many scenes in it feel sort of like rehashing some of the kind of action set pieces we've seen before. It's certainly, like, I enjoyed it. It certainly has heart and it has merit. I think What I struggled with is that it's quite messy. It's quite bloated. There's a lot of characters. And I think Emily Blunt, who is actually phenomenal in this, she's kind of, you know, the heart of this film. And I think with Josh O'Connor, who plays in many ways the kind of like opposite, his experience with an alien has, you know, left him with feeling more closed off from the world. So I think it's very idealistic, but I also, you know, it's a very American-centric story. I mean, the idea is that over 76 years or so, aliens have been visiting Earth, but they only dropped down in the United States. Did they not want to visit places that they weren't being violently tortured and tested on?
2: Well, I was going to ask you where you thought this film sat in Spielberg's canon, but you've kind of answered that question. You mentioned Josh O'Connor. The rest of the cast, I feel slightly sorry for them because Colman Domingo, Eve Hewson, they've never had the chance to work with a Spielberg or a filmmaker of that caliber. And they're delivering performances in what, according to you, is a pretty tepid production then.
3: Yeah, you know, I don't want to, it's not like, you know, for me, a two-star don't go see a movie. It's a good movie, but I think there's so many questions, certainly in David Koepp's script, there's so many questions about backstories and, I guess, motivations. And it sort of streamlines that in order to give this very, again, this very idealistic, like, we just need to feel more story. And I don't know if I feel that it's not as grounded or realistic, but I guess Spielberg has never really been that guy.
2: Do you think it's for children?
3: I think it's for everyone.
2: Okay.
3: I certainly think there is something interesting about the idea of science and religion that we have in this, whether what does it pose to the world when you have this alien experience or an alien being that's come from another place that is potentially supreme. How can you, you know, how can we accept that, or what would the world be like to accept it? But I feel like it's a bit too on the nose. I feel like my favorite like kind of UFO type film that grapples with religion as well was Signs, M. Night Shyamalan's.
2: Yeah.
3: I thought that was a really, you know, understated way of doing it and very grounded. And certainly by the end of the film, Colin Firth is playing, you know, the, you know, typical Spielberg antagonist. It builds up to this big climax, and then ultimately it's just quite underwhelming. And I was just like, oh, wait, why were they so scary after all? We didn't need this extra 30 minutes. You could have sorted this out a bit quicker.
2: Thank you, Hannah. And if you've got opinions on any of the things we're talking about on the show today, why not email us? It's theartshour@bbc.co.uk. You're listening to The Arts Hour. I'm Nikki Beatty. The German-Irish actor Michael Fassbender actually got his first acting job with Steven Spielberg in the series Band of Brothers. Since then, he's worked with filmmakers Ridley Scott, Danny Boyle and Quentin Tarantino, and perhaps the most significant relationship in his career so far has been with filmmaker Steve McQueen, with whom he made Hunger, Shame and 12 Years a Slave. He's also played the young Magneto in X-Men and was Oscar nominated for his role as Steve Jobs, Apple's co-founder. After taking some time out to follow his passion for racing car driving, he returned to our screens in the 2024 Paramount Plus TV series, The Agency. Michael Fassbender plays a CIA agent who gives up his legend, to use spying parlance, and returns to London under the orders of the CIA chief, played by Richard Gere. Season 2 of The Agency will be released later this month, and when Michael Fassbender spoke to J.B. Gill on the BBC, he told him what audiences could expect.
4: You know, he falls in love with this woman, Samia, played by Jodie Turner-Smith, and we're introduced to that in the first season. And then she arrives in London, but of course he's no longer his, you know, Paul Lewis is the sort of legend that he's working under when he's in Africa. And then he meets up with her, which he shouldn't do. And then he compromises her. So she gets captured, and his sort of new objective is to basically get her to safety. But by doing that, he becomes a double agent, betrays his country, becomes a traitor, and the walls are sort of closing in on him.
5: I betrayed my country. Did I cause harm? Yes. I lied to my friends, my colleagues. I sacrificed people. I deserve my fate. If I had to do it again, I wouldn't hesitate.
6: Now, Michael, what I'm fascinated by is the fact that when you first started out, you actually got to chat to some real undercover agents, can we say. What was that like?
7: Well, I thought.

0: first guy I talked to, he was sort of, you know, I felt like I wasn't getting any dirt or sort of negative aspects, let's say. So I was like, then I spoke to another guy and he, you know, we were going, you know, through the character and I was like, is this guy a sociopath? And he was like, well, let's go through the characteristics of a sociopath. And so we went through the list and he was like, we're ticking a lot of boxes here. And I was like, yes, okay, so he is. And he was like, well, it's a good thing to be in that job. Mm-hmm. You know, so that was a real sort of gateway into the character for me. And then this sort of relationship with Samia, who's his lover, and his daughter, who he hasn't seen in many years, because he's been sort of out in the field for 7 years, which is unusual for a non-official cover spy, which means they're out on their own. A lot of spies work in the embassy. Mm. So if the heat comes on them, they have a passport, they can get out. But a non-official cover doesn't have that. So he comes back and basically through the relationship with his daughter and Samia who comes back, it's their sort of, you know, the fight for his sort of humanity. You know, yeah. He's been in the business for about 20 years. So he's quite jaded, crossed a lot of moral lines that he thought he wouldn't do at the beginning of his career.
1: I mean, you read your scripts 200 times, more, even more sometimes I've heard.
0: Yeah.
1: Is that true?
2: Really?
0: Well, I read them, yeah, about 150, depending, you know, like I try and do 10 times a day, you know, so however many.
2: Really?
0: You know, yeah.
1: Why do you invest so much time into them? Or that much time into them?
0: Because I'm a slow learner, obviously.
1: Wow.
0: It's just something I've always done. It's kind of like a way that sort of if I keep reading it, I feel like the dialogue is sort of seeping in, you know, to the bones. And I'm thinking about the character as I'm reading it. And I just don't want to turn up on set unprepared. A lot of things can fall through the cracks, you know, that are out of my control. But the worst thing is if I leave set and it's like, oh, you know, I messed up because I didn't do my homework.
2: Michael Fassbender and the agency sits on the Paramount Plus platform. Our cultural critic on the Arts Hour this week is Hannah Flint. Hannah, what do you think about how deep he went with his research to play this intelligence agent?
3: I think he's always thrown himself into these type of roles, and I think he always enjoys playing characters that can be slip into good or bad. You know, I think with David Fincher's The Killer, we saw him in the Steven Soderbergh film Haywire, even playing a spy in Inglourious Basterds. There's this like element of him where he fits that sort of suave. I mean, you know, could have been a time where he could have been a Bond. He's got that sort of quite magnetism about him that works.
2: Yeah.
3: You know, it's always good to see that they've done their research in order to kind of really inhabit sort of role. I always respect that.
2: Thank you, Hannah. You're with The Arts Hour and I'm Nikki Badey. Olivia Cheney is a British singer-songwriter, pianist, guitarist and player of the harmonium, a reedy keyboard instrument, which I thought had its origins in India. Listen on. It was Olivia's haunting voice and harmonium playing which brought her to a new international audience earlier this year when her rendition of the traditional English folk song Dark Eyed Sailor was used on the soundtrack of the new Wuthering Heights film. Hannah, how did Olivia's music affect you in this film?
3: It was a good distraction from the actual film. I think actually what I will say is that the Charlie XCX music and Olivia's contribution definitely felt more in keeping with the sort of grandiose emotions, feelings, kind of passionate despair that Wuthering Heights as a book kind of fills you with.
2: Well, when Olivia Cheney spoke to the BBC's Nuala McGovern, she recalled the moment that she heard her music for the first time on the big screen.
4: It was genuinely quite a shocking moment because there was such a build-up to sort of knowing that my song was going to be used in the film, and so a lot of anticipation, a lot of negotiating, and then suddenly you go to the premiere and actually because of the nature of the film and even the novel, you're so sort of engrossed in it that it's almost as if I forgot that my voice was going to come in at some point. And also I'd sort of been told like there'll be orchestration around, but actually obviously maybe at the last minute they decided not to. So it was just the way in which my voice came in the film was quite shocking. I think even for someone who it wasn't their voice, if you see what I mean.
5: Yes, no, completely.
4: It's quite just a stark use of it.
5: But tell us more about the harmonium, because as I look at it, I don't think I've seen one before.
4: Right. Yeah, so my one...
5: Maybe we could describe it a little bit as well, just for the radio listeners.
4: Well, they're a bit like folk music. They're a very, very interesting instrument because they were

0: But then I think what happened, there's not a huge amount of documentation that I found on this, but I think essentially what happened is native Indian people started making them in small factories to probably sell back to the missionaries and the colonizers who were living there. And then the most wonderful thing happens, which is then this Western instrument with its Western church modes gets incorporated into devotional Sufi music, Qawwali music, and it becomes an Indian instrument. But it's so it's this crazy thing. If you watch, you know, the great famous Qawwali singer Nusrat Fateh Ali Khan, he's singing in all these microtonal, amazing Indian scales, but he's playing effectively a little church organ. That's what they are. So it's an amazing instrument in that way.
1: So you've released three albums, another on the way. The last one was Circus of Desire.
0: Yes.
1: I Wish is the last track on the album that you're going to be performing for us.
0: Yeah.
1: On the piano, Jordan Hunt on violin, standing by. What is that about?
0: Well, I tried to write the ultimate breakup song, I think. And that
1: breakup
0: album...
1: Breakup meaning like quite, of a partner, of a romantic...
0: Yeah, quite a literal breakup song. But that album, actually most of it is very sort of familial themes and delving into relationships within family. There's a song about my daughter, sort of for my daughter on there. So in a way, it's a strange one to end the album with, but I guess like lots of artists who make records, I guess it's felt like a natural closing song because it's sort of working back to front. So

0: The melodious sounds of Olivia Cheney. Hannah Flint, did she succeed in her aim of making a good breakup song?
1: Yeah, definitely. I love folk music and I feel like breakup songs, I don't know, the most potent sort of theme that you can have in music. It's very cathartic. But I was really impressed with how she wanted to speak about and incorporate the elements, the Sufi elements of how this kind of music came about at that time where colonialism meant that you had diversity in these areas. You had Indians, you had people who are mixed because of the kind of trading routes and stuff, which feels, you know, someone who is spending a bit more time in establishing that kind of cultural resonance that the film didn't do, you know, very much kind of whitewashed who Heathcliff was. And though they had Shahzad Latif playing a character, it wasn't fitting, very colorblind rather than color conscious. So I really appreciate how consciously Olivia wrote her music.
0: I have to ask you, will you explain what you mean by colorblind rather than color conscious? Because it's a comparison people might not have actually thought about.
1: Colorblind casting is when you have characters and a person is cast in the role no matter what their heritage is, their ethnic heritage is. Color conscious casting is when you cast an actor and try and rewrite the role in their image.
0: Thanks, Hannah. That's it for part one of the show, but don't go away. Still to come, I'll be talking to the French-Moroccan author Leila Slimani, and we have more music, this time from Colombia. The Arts Hour's back after this.
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7: Sashen Hausa na BBC ke magana akan mita 25 da mita 31 da kuma tashoshin FM a wasu kasashen Afrika. 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

0: 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Prima abbiamo ascoltato invece Gli Occhi di Fra Quintale, nome d'arte del rapper e cantautore italiano Francesco Servidei. 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